Tchaikovsky's Marsch Slav or Slavic March with the Dallas Symphony Orchestra conducted by Eduardo Mata. He's one of the influential Latino conductors who have led American orchestras that we are featuring on this special edition of the program for Hispanic Heritage Month. Eduardo Mata was music director in the United States of the Phoenix Symphony Orchestra and the Dallas Symphony Orchestra. This is Concierto, classical music by Spanish and Latin American composers and performers. Soy Frank Dominguez.

A live performance featuring Cuban-born pianist Horacio Gutierrez, who came to North Carolina, where Concierto is produced, to perform at the Eastern Music Festival in the city of Greensboro. You heard Horacio Gutierrez there with the Eastern Festival Orchestra led by Gerard Schwartz. They performed the Piano Concerto No. 4 in G major by Ludwig von Beethoven. Horacio Gutierrez was born in Havana, Cuba, in 1948. He's lived in the United States, though, since 1961, and he's known as a specialist in romantic expression and considered one of the most important pianists of the age. This is a special edition of Concierto for Hispanic Heritage Month. Classical music by Spanish and Latin American composers and performers. Soy Frank Dominguez. Hasta la próxima.

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2: It's one part piano concerto, one part orchestral tone poem, and 100% thrilling. Music that imagines three nights in three ravishingly beautiful gardens in Spain. Music full of fiery flamenco rhythms. From APM American Public Media, this is Performance Today. I'm Valerie Kaler. Nights in the Gardens of Spain by Spanish composer Manuel de Falla. Coming up, a blazing performance from pianist Bertrand Chamaillou in concert with the Spanish National Orchestra. A recent performance in the ensemble's hometown of Madrid. That's coming up in about 25 minutes. In the meantime, here's a little tapas by Manuel de Falla with a Cuban flair. It's one of his four Spanish pieces for solo piano. No, Cuba is not part of Spain, but this is an example of música de ida y vuelta, music that traveled there and back between Spain and the Americas. This is Cubana.

Pianist Javier Perianis with Cubana from Manuel de Falla's Four Spanish Pieces. Falla's Nights in the Gardens of Spain is on the way this hour from a concert in Spain. From APM American Public Media, this is Performance Today, taking you to concerts around the world. I'm Valerie Kaler. Aaron Copland was famously good-natured. Agony, I don't connect with, he said, not even alienation. And yet, he paints in the simplest, clearest strokes the isolation of the big city, that particular kind of loneliness that's only found in the most crowded places. He wrote the incidental music in 1939 for Irwin Shaw's play Quiet City, and later he returned to those pieces and wove them into a work for the concert stage. Copland said later that a narrative rose up around that concert piece and told a story of its own. Quote, Quiet City seems to have become a musical entity, superseding the original reasons for its composition. Here's a performance from this summer's Aspen Festival. Dima Slobodeniuk conducts the Aspen Festival Orchestra with J.D. Uchel playing English horn and Anthony Limoncelli trumpet. This is Quiet City by Aaron Copland.

The play was Quiet City by Irwin Shaw. The music, written by Aaron Copland. Here's the setup. Two characters in the big city, a young Jewish boy and an old man, poor and alone. The boy looks around, overwhelmed by steel and concrete, and he muses about his experiences to the sound of the trumpet. The English horn and strings provide a mournful voice for the old man, who finds no comfort in the lonely city. A quiet interlude, a lonely night in the city. Dima Slobodenyuk led the Aspen Festival Orchestra in Aaron Copland's Quiet City from a concert from just this past July at the Aspen Festival and School in Aspen, Colorado. J.D. Uchol was the English horn soloist and Anthony Limoncelli the trumpet soloist, highlighting one of the things that makes the Aspen Music Festival and school so important. Limoncelli is a professional, principal trumpet with the Cincinnati Symphony Orchestra. J.D. Uchol is still a student, currently pursuing a Master's of Music. He was the 2026 English Horn Fellow at Aspen. Opportunities for students to learn from and perform with professional musicians.

in a moment. Wait a second. Wait a second. I know this tune. How do I know this tune? This is Performance Today from APM.

The English called it follies. In Spain, it was la folia, and the French called it folie d'Espagne. In Italy, where Arcangelo Corelli lived and worked, it was la folia. No matter the name, the song remains the same, more or less. La folia is one of the oldest musical themes around. Notice I said theme and not song or melody. You can think of a theme as sort of a framework, the bones of a structure, and depending on who the architect is and what materials they use, the house will look quite different. Literally hundreds of composers have built their own domiciles on the framework of La Folia. Let's pop in for a visit to Arcangelo Corelli's place with a little bit of home renovation from arranger Andy Pogson. Violinist Anna Kiko Myers and pianist Fabio Bedini played Corelli's La Folia Sonata at the Lobero Theater in Santa Barbara, California.

And Kiko Myers and Fabio Bedini, violin, piano. They played Arcangelo Corelli's La Folia Sonata in that concert presented by the Community Arts Music Association of Santa Barbara. That sonata featured one of the 193 takes on La Folia, a tune that's given composers inspiration for something like five centuries. Vivaldi, Telemann, Salieri, Rachmaninoff, to name just a few, all apparently unable to resist that catnip of the simple but stately theme. Do you have a particular favorite La Folia? Tell me. Send a note using the contact button on our website. That's the PT page at yourclassical.org. Or you can call the PT listener line, which is always open, 866-943-4450. That's 866-943-4450. In a moment, listen, can you smell something? This is Performance Today from APM.

The Alhambra is a sprawling castle and fortress and palace built in the 1300s. It's on a hill overlooking the city of Granada, Spain. The Alhambra has inspired several great works, including a piece for piano and orchestra, what we're about to hear. It's called Nights in the Gardens of Spain by Manuel de Falla. It begins with a section inspired by a massive garden on the grounds of the Alhambra. The garden is bursting with color, flower beds of red and purple and orange framing a long pool of fresh, clear water. There are secret grottos and fruit trees, figs and grapes, oranges, lemons, persimmons. Walking there is a treat for the senses, visually beautiful and so aromatic. Pianist Bertrand Chamaillou gave this performance in Spain earlier this year. David Afkam leading the Spanish National Orchestra in Manuel de Falla's Nights in the Gardens of Spain.

Van Walter Fire said that piece was written to evoke places, sensations, and sentiments. The music has no pretensions to being descriptive. It's merely expressive. But something more than the sound of festivals and dances has inspired these evocations in sound, for melancholy and mystery have their part also. We just heard pianist Bertrand Chamailloux with Nights in the Gardens of Spain by Manuel de Falla. David Afkam led the Spanish National Orchestra for that concert in Madrid. Love sharing concerts with you here on PT and would love to share them with you in real life. Spring of 2027, we are heading abroad for a musical tour of Germany and Prague. Three of the world's biggest festivals, other points of musical interest, great food, and more. Space is very limited for this trip. Check out the details online at publicradiocustomtravel.org. 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
2: From APM, American Public Media, this is Performance Today. I'm Valerie Kaler. Claudius is not a good guy. He murders his own brother, the King of Denmark, steals the throne and the king's wife. The king's son, Hamlet, plots his revenge, but doesn't rush into it. He watches and waits, pretends to be insane to seem less a threat. Shakespeare's play is grim from the get-go, and it gets darker and more murderous with every scene. Dmitri Shostakovich wrote this music for a 1964 film version of Hamlet. Black and white, very stark, very bleak. We've got selections from the Hamlet film score on the way this hour. Also ahead, the Viano Quartet with a pretty iconic piece of American music by Samuel Barber. Right now, they're playing a quartet that tells stories of Argentina. Alberto Ginastera wrote his string quartet number one in 1948, right as he was beginning to move away from quoting literal folk songs and starting to invent his own imaginary folklore. The opening is ferocious, as demonstrated by the Viano Quartet.

The Viano Quartet, with the opening of Alberto Ginastera's first quartet, what he called a recreation of imaginary folklore. More from Viano still to come. From APM, American Public Media, this is Performance Today. I'm Valerie Kaler. Glad to have you here for today's musical adventures and discoveries. What does it feel like to enter a completely unknown environment?

Is there a thrill in being surrounded by the strange, the unfamiliar? A rush of uncertainty and possibility tingling through your body? Maybe an impulse arises to acclimate to the new surroundings. While it's often possible to fuse and harmonize, there's still a chance of discord and disconnect, that you and the new environment will not be a perfect fit. Sometimes the goal becomes not to assimilate, but rather to accept and acknowledge the parts that cannot easily fit together, that can't be reconciled. Eleanor Alberga wrote this next piece with those ideas in mind. Arriving in a strange environment, attempting to fuse unrelated concepts, and ultimately accepting the irreconcilable. It's called The Wild Blue Yonder. Violinist Miranda Cuxon and pianist Blair McMillan in concert at the Isabella Stewart Gardner Museum in Boston.

0: A teeny tiny taste of Mozart brought to you by Tchaikovsky, a reinvention of some of Mozart's musical pearls by one of Mozart's biggest fans. Known as Mozarthiana, that was Tchaikovsky's fourth orchestral suite in G, Antal Doraty conducting the new Philharmonia Orchestra.
1: Dmitri Shostakovich was a prominent composer of the 20th century, achieving acclaim following the premiere of his first symphony in 1926. His notoriety manifested in more than just his art, with even more iconism for Shostakovich to attain external to music itself. He became an international beacon of artistic protest during the 1941 Siege of Leningrad, appearing on the cover of Time magazine in July 1942, wearing his Leningrad fireman's hat in front of a burning landscape. In a divisive time of war, people on an international scale looked to Shostakovich's music and personhood for courage.
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0: Baptized by a Reformed priest when he was 7 years old, Felix Mendelssohn was a Protestant with a Jewish background, and by all accounts, he respected his Jewish heritage while he took his Christian faith seriously. So seriously that he wrote plenty of music for the Christian church, and plenty of works that spoke to the importance of his faith. The Reformation was a major historic moment for Christianity. And to symbolize it, Mendy did what he knew best. He wrote a symphony. It's this, and it's on the way. I'm Melanie Renata, and this is Music Through the Night. It's the eve of the autumn equinox. The season is changing. So we honor the shift of the seasons sonically with these first couple of works. A brief musical sketch here that may call to mind those early morning birds, and then it itself shifts into something pretty powerful.

0: Sometimes love inspires grand gestures. For Gabrielle Fauré, it inspired that. A whole suite of music, his Dolly Suite, radiantly performed for you there by pianist Marc-André Hamelin.
1: Camille Saint-Saëns knew theater. Think Samson and Delilah. He also knew pictorial music. Think Carnival of the Animals. No surprise, then, that the producers of The Assassination of the Duke de Guise asked the 73-year-old composer to write the music for their 1908 silent film, based on actual events of the 16th century. It runs 17 minutes, long for its day, and it plays out in nine tableaux. Saint-Saëns' original score, the very first of its kind for a motion picture, effectively accents the melodrama. Yet because of the approach of winter, he departed Paris before the premiere.
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0: You know that old saying, a jack of all trades is a master of none? Well, you know there's more to that, right? Yeah, it goes, a jack of all trades is a master of none, but oftentimes better than a master of one. Yeah, it's a gift to know how to do a bunch of different things. What do you call that? A Renaissance man? Well, that's composer and Renaissance man Tilman Sosado to a T. I'll share more about him and have this work from him later this hour. I'm Melanie Renata. Please stay with me.

0: Ton Koopman conducting the Amsterdam Baroque, and cellist Jonathan Manson and Yo-Yo Ma wrapping up our time together this morning with some vibrant Vivaldi, his concerto for two cellos in G minor. I'm Melanie Renata. Thanks for being with me. Be good to yourself today, and be good to your neighbor too, okay?
1: Georg Philipp Telemann composed more than 3,000 works during his prolific career. He also networked extensively. For example, he first made George Frederick Handel's acquaintance as a 20-year-old while on his way to law school in Leipzig. Later, while music director at the Hamburg Opera, Telemann conducted several of Handel's London stage works. They became good friends and regular correspondents, with Handel at one point sending Telemann a crate of flowers of admirable rarity. He also quoted no fewer than 16 movements of Telemann's table music in his own compositions.
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3: Writing large works was not really in Edvard Grieg's comfort zone. Talking about large in literal sense, I guess. It wasn't the size of the orchestra that gave him pause. It was the length and breadth of a real symphony. When he finally came up with one, he was pretty succinct about its future. It must never be performed again, he said. Well, history has other feelings about it. It's actually quite good, holds up, promise. Well, here is unnamed, unnumbered symphony, Edvard Grieg, coming up this Monday morning. I'm Kevin O'Connor. Good morning.

0: It's 5:50. You're listening to Northwest Public Broadcasting. UN Secretary General Antonio Guterres is not happy with the global state of affairs. In 15 minutes on Morning Edition, hear more on what Guterres' plans are to do about that as world leaders are gathering in New York City for the UN General Assembly. East of the Cascades, we've got sunny skies today. Highs are going to be in the upper 70s to upper 80s. In western Washington, it's going to start off sunny and then become partly to mostly cloudy. Expect highs in the mid-60s to lower 70s. Listening to NWPB is more than just catching up with the headlines of the day. It's also where you turn to learn more about culture, music, the intriguing influences on society and the world at large. 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
2: From Marketplace in Washington, I'm Kimberly Adams. Immigrants applying for a green card could now potentially be denied if they or their children have received any kind of public benefits like food or housing assistance, Medicaid, or free school lunch. That's under the Trump administration's new public charge rule. More than 20 states and a separate group of cities are suing to block the changes, which went into effect on Friday. Marketplace's Samantha Fields reports.
4: The U.S. has had some kind of public charge rule in place since the late 1800s.
5: Public charge rules say that people who are likely to be dependent on the government for their basic needs aren't eligible to immigrate permanently to the United States.
4: Julia Gillat at the Migration Policy Institute says for a long time that meant that if someone received cash assistance or if they were institutionalized on the government's dime, they wouldn't be eligible for a green card. But receiving other kinds of benefits wouldn't count against them.
5: Now the Trump administration is basically saying that individual immigration officers should have full discretion to decide what kind of public benefits use makes somebody a public charge and what doesn't count.
4: That means it's possible someone could be denied a green card if they've received any kind of public benefits, like food assistance, Medicaid, or college financial aid, or if their U.S.-born kids have. Corey Alonso Yoder at the University of Maryland School of Law says immigrants generally aren't even eligible for most public assistance in the first place. But there are lots of mixed status families where parents aren't eligible for Medicaid or SNAP, but their kids are.
6: I think that we're going to see more people afraid to seek any kind of medical care or health assistance, food nutrition assistance for their children.
4: Because accepting that help could now count against them. I'm Samantha Fields for Marketplace.
2: Let's do the numbers. The FTSE in London is up about 1%. Dow, S&P, and NASDAQ futures are up in the 0.7% to 1.1% range, with the Dow future up 444 points. The 10-year Treasury yield is down at 4.97%. Gas prices continue to rise. AAA reports the national average for a gallon of regular is now $4.48. Diesel prices continue to set record highs. It's now at $6.51 a gallon.

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2: Christian Lawrence played with Legos when he was young. Today, the founder of Rise Modular is now
3: involved with life-size Lego pieces, so to speak.
2: Rise, and its approximately 200 workers, build multifamily apartments in a 150,000-square-foot factory in rural Owatonna, Minnesota. That's about an hour drive south of the Twin Cities. Modular means the buildings are constructed in factories and assembled like Lego blocks on-site to local building codes.
3: We're building three-dimensional, six-sided module that has all the finishes, kitchens, bathrooms finished, and then stacking these pieces like Legos. All the finishes are completed inside the factory before they arrive to the site.
2: Inside the factory, workers swarm over a number of large wood frame containers with spaces cut out for windows and doors. Think apartment units at various stages of construction. Lawrence points at a long passageway.
4: So this will be the corridor of the apartment building. And you can see unit on either side of the corridor.
2: Rise operates primarily in the Midwest, Rocky Mountains, and increasingly the West Coast. We step inside one of the apartment units nearing the end of the assembly line.
4: You can see the sink is in. We're about to install the plumbing fixtures, faucet. Backsplash just got grouted. Appliances are in.
2: The promise of factory-built housing is that the efficiencies gained from using mass production techniques will lower costs and improve quality. Lawrence says factory construction is about 30 to 50% faster compared to traditional on-site methods. He says it also generates less waste, and prices are about 5 to 10% lower.
5: You've got the efficiency of factory building, and that's true for manufactured housing and modular housing.
2: Rachel Siegel is with the Housing Policy Initiative at Pew Charitable Trusts. She says one aim of recent federal legislation, the bipartisan 21st Century Road to Housing Act, is to encourage factory construction.
5: For modular, it's going to allow for some study from HUD to think about how developments can be made.
2: For example, the Department of Housing and Urban Development will look into the benefit of creating a federal standard building code for modular housing. As for manufactured homes, those built and finished inside a factory to federal standards, Siegel says the big change is eliminating the requirement that they must have a permanent steel frame for transport.
5: That's going to allow manufactured homes to be built in more flexible designs, reduce waste, and lower the cost even a little bit more.
2: Factory-built housing, manufactured and modular, could help relieve the severe lack of housing options. However, much more needs to be done before factory-built homes join the mainstream. The new federal housing law is a step in that direction. For Marketplace, I'm Chris Farrell.
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6: It's a minute before 6 o'clock. 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Hear about the UNGA. That's the UN General Assembly meeting happening this week. 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
9: Good morning. More than 100 leaders will be at the UN this week for an annual summit. How effective can the United Nations be in a divided world? We hear from a former Deputy Secretary General on Morning Edition from NPR News. Our correspondent calls diesel the literal fuel for the economy. Its cost hit record highs, making lots of things more expensive. I'm Steve Inske.
10: And I'm Michelle Martin. We drill down into how that's showing up in farmers' day-to-day operations. Also, some former Biden officials now say they would have handled the war in Gaza differently. A new book outlines who they were listening to and who they weren't. It is Monday, September 21st. On this day in 1981, the Senate unanimously confirmed Sandra Day O'Connor to the Supreme Court, the first woman to serve on the High Court. News is next.
11: Live from NPR News in Washington, I'm Korva Coleman. Three media organizations are suing the government. CNN, MS Now, and Politico are suing after President Trump banned them from the White House. Writing online this morning, Trump says the White House is, quote, instituting an assault on the fake news. NPR's David Folkenflik reports the news organizations say the White House cannot decide what the press reports.
12: The reality is, on its face, the president has gone out of his way to say he's doing this because he doesn't like their coverage. And it is true that he doesn't have to admit anyone to the White House but to offer coverage. But once offered, he can't then revoke that access simply because he doesn't like what they do. There's this thing called the First Amendment, in which says the federal government cannot discriminate against people or the press for the way in which they present the news, for their speech.
11: NPR News has issued a statement in support of the news organizations. NPR News says the action is a blatant violation of the First Amendment, and NPR condemns it without qualification. President Trump says the 250-foot arch he wants built near Arlington National Cemetery will also serve as a complex for the U.S. military. NPR's Franco Ordonez reports it will have drones and sniper positions.
13: Mark Kansian from the Center for Strategic and International Studies says the president appears to be using the same national security rationale he made for his ballroom complex. But he says the considerations are not the same for the arch and the White House, where there is a bunker.
14: The difference is that the bunker reflects a widely accepted need to protect the president. It's bipartisan. There already was a bunker. This would be more elaborate. There doesn't seem to be any need. There certainly hasn't been any need articulated beforehand about why this facility would need drones and snipers.
13: And he notes that Joint Base Meyer-Henderson Hall is just a mile away. Franco Ordonez, NPR News.
11: An explosion inside the demilitarized zone, or DMZ, separating North and South Korea, has injured three Southern military officers. NPR's Anthony Kuhn reports from Seoul. Officials suspect the blast was caused by a landmine.
15: South Korea's Joint Chiefs of Staff says that the blast occurred in the western sector of the DMZ, south of the center line running through the DMZ. The three injured officers were taken to a hospital by helicopter in Rhodes. In 2023, North Korean leader Kim Jong-un officially abandoned the goal of eventual reunification with the South and labeled the South as its main enemy. After that, the North began laying barbed wire and anti-tank barriers and adding landmines to the hundreds of thousands already planted. Anthony Kuhn, NPR News, Seoul.
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6: 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Morning Edition continues in just a couple of minutes. But first, we've got something very important to talk to you about. I'm Connor Henriksen with Lindsay Quisenberry for the Fund Drive.
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16: Throughout these drives, you'll hear that supporting this station is easy, and that is true. 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
16: People across the nation, including you, are facing a lot of issues. 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
17: 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I'm Michelle Martin.
9: And I'm Steve Inskeep. Many of the world's political leaders gather in New York this week for the UN General Assembly. President Trump will speak there tomorrow and will drop in on the city's mayor, Zohran Mamdani, today. So, New Yorkers, your traffic for the week is already ruined. CNN was set to be part of the news media pool with the president today, but was removed after Trump banned the network, along with MS Now and Politico, from White House coverage. They're suing. The UN meeting is the last for Secretary General Antonio Guterres. So what can world leaders get done? NPR's Michelle Kellerman reports.
18: Antonio Guterres says he's not ready to look back on his 10 years as Secretary General. There's just too much to do with Russia's war against Ukraine in its fifth year and the U.S.-Israeli war against Iran upending global trade.
19: The only path forward is de-escalation, diplomacy, and dialogue.
18: But the Security Council set up in the aftermath of World War II is divided, and big powers are not leading by example. So the Secretary General says other countries feel they can do what they want.
19: And that impunity has created this environment in which we see more and more countries violating international law, more and more countries violating human rights law, and doing it in total impunity.
20: Guterres has spent a decade swimming against the tide of global history.
18: That's Richard Gowen, Director for Global Issues and Institutions at the International Crisis Group, a think tank focused on conflict prevention. He says Guterres has served during a period of fragmentation in global affairs, even as he's tried to keep the world focused on challenges from climate change to artificial intelligence.
20: In some ways, he has been defending the idea of international cooperation almost after it's too late.
18: About 120 leaders are gathering at the United Nations this week, but Gowen does not expect any major breakthroughs on the conflicts in the Persian Gulf or Ukraine, conflicts that have global implications. The leaders of India and South Africa are expected to skip this year, and China's Xi Jinping, who has only once attended the General Assembly in person, will skip again this year, even though he's expected at the White House on Thursday.
20: There's going to be a bit of a split screen moment, because on the one hand, you're going to have the leaders of China and the US meeting in Washington. And then on the other hand, you're going to have leaders of smaller countries continuing to give speeches in a pretty empty General Assembly hall. And I think that in itself could actually send a bit of a message about where power really lies.
18: The Trump administration withdrew from the UN's World Health Organization and an international agreement to combat climate change. It also dismisses the UN's Sustainable Development Goals as part of a globalist agenda. But after dismantling the U.S. Agency for International Development, the Trump administration has committed several billion dollars to the UN Office on Humanitarian Affairs. It's run by Tom Fletcher, who's been posting videos online ahead of the UN high-level week.
0: Our trolls call us weak, incompetent, divided. But every time you hear someone attack us, ask yourself why they want a world in which the United Nations is weaker.
18: In this video, Fletcher walks around the Security Council, calling for, in his words, reform with ambition.
0: The UN was not a ship that was built to stay in harbor. These are times of greed, indifference, selfishness, recklessness. And the UN was built for times like these.
18: And he's hoping the UN's high-level week will live up to that. Michelle Kellerman, NPR News.
21: Let's take a closer look at the state of the United Nations with someone who knows the place from the inside. That's Mark Malik Brown. He served as Deputy Secretary General of the UN in 2006, among several other positions there. He's also co-host of The World's Toughest Job. That's a podcast series on the challenges facing the next Secretary General. He's on the line from South Africa. Good morning. Thank you for joining us.
22: Good morning, Michelle.
21: So as we heard, the UN is increasingly seen as ineffective. What do you think?
22: Well, look, the UN is in many ways a mirror held up to the state of the world. And therefore, when the world is divided and when you have an extraordinary level of conflicts at the moment, there are 65 interstate conflicts, more than at any time since the end of the Second World War. When you have that kind of fragmented world, you know, the UN reflects it. And occasionally, under great leadership, it can get a step or two better than the state of the world it represents. But it is always tied to that. It's limited by the condition of the world more generally, let me put it that way.
21: Are there any particular issues in which you think the UN has actually done something to ease the suffering caused by these many conflicts that perhaps we're not aware of?
22: It's gotten a pretty sorry record. I mean, I think many of us who are veterans of the organization, while we recognize the difficulty for the UN Secretary General and his team to make headway on the superpower conflicts, Iran and the Middle East or Ukraine, you know, we're frustrated that we're not seeing progress on what are in some ways second-tier conflicts, although in some cases even more deadly in terms of loss of life. And notable on that list is Sudan, which, you know, has a lot of regional actors who are stoking that conflict. But it is one where the right kind of determined diplomacy that brings the players together, you know, could make a real difference. And we just don't see that happening. So, you know, I think everybody's looking to this General Assembly and the likely election of a new Secretary General as a pretty important watershed moment.
21: I think just speaking of this for people who aren't perhaps not aware, I mean, that crisis in Sudan is deemed to have caused perhaps the world's worst humanitarian crisis with, you know, millions of people displaced both internally and externally with really no sort of national actors committed to making any progress there that we are hearing. So let's talk about the leadership at the UN. Mr. Guterres's term is ending. Is it fair to say that the lack of progress over these many conflicts is in part due to failures of leadership on his end?
22: Well, partly, but it's also the gridlock in the Security Council. But I think what all of us who are concerned about this selection of the next Secretary General believe is that with a gridlocked Security Council and a General Assembly, which is just too big to play any kind of real executive role. It has 193 member states. That does create space for a creative Secretary General, a diplomatically creative one, who can see where the overlaps are between the position of different countries and seize on them and drive some kind of diplomatic process forward and get mediations going. And it's that lack of engagement and energy which has been frustrating. And I think, you know, if a new Secretary General can then put some early wins on the scoreboard, she or he will build a momentum and an authority which then allows them to tackle some of the bigger crises. And the first 100 days or so of a new Secretary General will be critical, because it'll give a chance where there's world attention on that individual and the UN more generally to really turn the ship around and show that there is still energy in the old body yet.
21: As briefly as you can, are there leading candidates for the job? And do they, in your opinion, have the skill set that would be needed to try to get those early wins?
22: Well, at the moment, there are seven candidates, and the two who are leading, Rebecca Grinspan of Costa Rica, a longtime UN official and veteran, and Carolyn Rodriguez-Burkitt, a former foreign minister of Guyana, who's a favorite with permanent representatives, of whom she's been one in New York. Both these two are viewed by UN insiders as very capable, decent individuals with a high level of integrity. But there is a suspicion that we probably haven't yet seen the likely winner in the race at the moment, that there are probably still more candidates to enter. And because neither of these two or the other candidates have yet ignited enthusiasm.
21: All right. That is former UN Deputy Secretary General Mark Malik Brown. Mr. Malik Brown, thank you so much.
22: Thank you, Michelle.
9: We're also following this story. The Department of Homeland Security is investigating a federal immigration agent's shooting of a man in Austin, Texas. He's a Venezuelan immigrant, and he was wounded, sparking protests. And we have a report from KUT's Mose Bouchel.
3: The shooting took place Sunday afternoon during a traffic stop. The man, 28-year-old Wilber Rafael Garces Perez, was initially transported to the hospital, where he was reported to be in serious but stable condition. Homeland Security later identified Garces Perez as a Venezuelan national with a, quote, final order of removal. Nidavia Bolaños operates a paleteria, or popsicle shop, near the intersection of 183 and Anderson Square, where it happened. She says just before 1 p.m. on Sunday, she heard gunshots. When she went outside, she saw how masked agents removed a man from his car while bleeding from his back. And I said to ICE, why'd you do this? This is an injustice, what you're doing. And he didn't say anything. He stayed quiet, she told me. Word of what happened spread as videos of the shooting and its aftermath were shared on social media. Police, ICE, and public safety agents had put up crime scene tape and gathered under the highway overpass where the shooting happened. Across the frontage road, protesters chanted, asesino, murderer, and lock him up.
4: A lot of people seem to believe that the ICE agent that shot this man earlier today here is still in a vehicle.
3: Maria Arisa was one of the hundreds who heard about the shooting and came to voice her outrage.
5: We're tired of this racial profiling. We're tired of ICE, you know, coming after our workers. I have a child who's dark-skinned, and I'm scared that he's going to be racial profiled and he's going to get shot.
3: As police started to leave the scene, the crowd pressed forward, some throwing water bottles or rocks. The police responded with pepper spray and retreated until all officers reached their vehicles and drove away, leaving a helicopter circling above. Later Sunday evening, Garces Perez's lawyer said her client had been released from the hospital and moved into ICE custody. She said neither she nor his family knew where he was being held. In a statement posted on social media, the Department of Homeland Security said he was in stable condition and is in federal custody pending removal. For NPR News, I'm Mose Bouchel in Austin.
6: 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Good morning. It's 6:19. I'm Connor Henriksen, joined by Lindsay Quisenberry, because we're listening right now, along with you, about the fund drive. 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
6: That's the great thing. 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
16: Yeah.
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16: And you know how fast that news cycle runs. 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
21: 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I'm Michelle Martin.
9: And I'm Steve Inskeep. Some consumers responded to foodborne illnesses over the summer by buying produce from farmers markets. Some people grew their own. About a third of U.S. households cultivate fruits or vegetables. So is that safer? NPR's Yuki Noguchi looked for answers.
1: On that question of whether homegrown is safer, James Rogers says,
2: as with anything, it depends.
1: Rogers directs food safety for Consumer Reports, which regularly tests produce. He says what shapes safety is the farming practices, not their size. On one hand, large operations are regulated by cleanliness standards and can track produce using barcodes, for example. But commingling huge volumes of produce can also lead to big outbreaks.
2: You can have a problem if you have one batch that's contaminated. It will contaminate the entire batch.
1: Most small growers, he notes, are exempt from Food and Drug Administration rules dealing with irrigation and soil. so their practices vary widely, which is how you end up with contrasting food safety approaches like those of Phil Toko and Dave Weidinger, both veteran gardeners, both growing lettuce in their own home gardens. Toko, who lives in Jackson, Michigan, is a Michigan State University agricultural food safety expert. He advises farms of all sizes and considers himself more fastidious than your average farmer.
7: Some backyard gardeners don't understand the risks, the fecal risks.
1: Toko's wife contracted amoebic dysentery, a painful intestinal parasite from lettuce grown at a small farm 25 years ago. So Toko keeps his garden free of animals and small children who might track feces and pathogens like Salmonella, E. coli, or Cyclospora that are in it. He won't use water from rain barrels in his garden because it might harbor bacteria.
7: If then someone uses the water from that rain barrel to water stuff that's going to go in their mouth in a day, it's kind of like bacterial soup.
1: Toko replicates what he can of the sanitary practices he preaches. He harvests with sanitized hands and buckets, won't harvest food near bird droppings, and uses hydroxyacetic acid to rid any pathogens on his leafy greens. Meanwhile, Westlake, Texas gardener David Weidinger is no less concerned for food safety.
8: I told my wife to stop buying lettuce from the store. You know, I was like, hey, we need to make sure that we're growing lettuce this fall because I don't want to buy any store-bought lettuce until this whole thing dies down.
1: Weidinger runs a family seed business and is director of the National Gardening Association, a group that surveys home gardeners. He says he's shaped in part by a mistrust of large agricultural operations, especially when it comes to handling manure as fertilizer. That isn't an issue in his fenced garden.
8: I know what I'm fertilizing with. I know where the seeds came from.
1: He says he feels safe picking and eating leafy greens, even without washing.
8: If it's coming in from my backyard and, like, you know, for example, lettuce, I don't want to get it wet. You know how hard it is to dry lettuce after you get it wet.
1: So what should consumers do? James Rogers at Consumer Reports says to wash everything, just with water, no matter where the produce comes from. Yuki Noguchi, NPR News.
9: 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There will soon be a new public address announcer at Logan Airport in Boston. Management is looking for an authentic local voice. 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
23: For anyone who doesn't know, the Green Monster is the left field wall at Fenway Park. Rich Davies heads Massport, the agency that oversees Logan.
30: We decided that we should have a more distinctive Boston voice that is welcoming people here at Boston Logan and also giving them instructions about how to get around.
23: There are different thoughts about what it takes to be the voice of Logan. Here's Scott Grimes of Beverly, Mass.
31: You got to have the Boston accent. If you have too many R's in there, it's a no-go.
23: But Anthony Smith of Boston says there's more to the city than just that sound.
32: There's a lot of different voices, there's a lot of different cultures. And, you know, Boston is, it's like new now. It's like the new Boston.
33: Welcome to Boston Logan International Airport. Front door to the Capitol.
23: One thing people had in common here was a lot of enthusiasm, but maybe not all as much as Elizabeth Thomas, who lives in Milton, Mass.
34: I'm so excited.
35: You got your Red Sox hat on, you got your Red Sox shirt on.
34: I have my Duncan cup. I have all the props.
23: Benjamin Rabinowitz of Hingham had just heard about the contest and says he was inspired to come because his mother passed away 2 months ago to the day.
36: And she always encouraged me to do the scary things in life and make sure to take that leap of faith every time the opportunity presents itself.
23: Cammy Jackson was about to start a shift at Logan as a ramp agent.
37: I'm the one helping load up the bags and stuff.
23: She says working here at Logan and hearing her own voice over the speakers would feel good.
37: Honestly, it would almost kind of be like second nature because whenever I do project my voice and I do talk, people listen. It turns heads.
23: And that's what they're looking for here at Logan, a voice that turns heads. For NPR News, I'm Craig Lamolt in Boston.
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4: Live from NPR News in Washington, I'm Dave Mattingly. Media outlets Politico, CNN, and MS Now say they're suing after their reporters were denied White House access. Late last week, President Trump said the news organizations were being barred from the White House because of coverage he referred to as fake news. Writing on Truth Social this morning, the president characterized the outlet's reporting as corrupt, purposeful, and pervasive. In a statement, NPR's editor-in-chief, Tommy Evans, says the network condemns the move by the White House as a blatant violation of the First Amendment without qualification. The Federal Aviation Administration is preparing to roll out an artificial intelligence platform to help manage U.S. airspace. Here's NPR's Joel Rose.
5: This tool is called Strategic Management of Airspace Routes and Trajectories, or SMART for short. This SMART system will help optimize the airspace. Basically, it will look at all of the airline flights on the schedule, as well as weather, wind, other variables, and tweak those flight plans to reduce the number of conflicts. The FAA is tapping a relatively small company called Airspace Intelligence to build it. This company has built some AI-enhanced dispatch software for Alaska Airlines and other carriers, but this is going to be a bigger and a much more high-profile test.
4: That's NPR's Joel Rose. AAA says the price of diesel in the U.S. hit another record high overnight at $6.51. This is NPR News. Economists say diesel and gasoline prices in the U.S. are high because of the war in Iran, having disrupted oil shipments in the Middle East. Iran will likely be a major focus when President Trump addresses the U.N. General Assembly tomorrow. On Thursday, Trump welcomes China's President Xi Jinping to the White House, where Iran and the future of artificial intelligence are expected to be two of the main issues discussed. Russia says at least three people were killed in the largest Ukrainian drone attack on Moscow since their war began. NPR's Charles Maines says Kyiv carried out the attack on the final day of voting in Russia's parliamentary elections.
6: The casualties came after drones struck a Moscow apartment building. An oil refinery was also attacked, despite claims by President Trump that both Russia and Ukraine had agreed to halt strikes on energy infrastructure. Russia's defense ministry said Ukraine launched some 1,600 drones, all told, with about a third targeting the capital. The attacks also came as 3 days of voting to determine the makeup of Russia's parliament, the Duma, wrapped on Sunday. Early returns showed President Putin's ruling United Russia bloc dominating the field, what the Kremlin is expected to claim as a mandate for continuing the war. Yet anti-war candidates were stripped from the ballot ahead of the vote, leaving pro-war factions the only choice for voters. Charles Maines, NPR News.
4: Stocks on Wall Street opened higher moments ago. I'm Dave Mattingly in Washington.
3: This is Northwest Public Broadcasting News. I'm Connor Henriksen. Kenyan immigrants in Washington state are sounding the alarm after a series of immigration arrests sent members of their community to detention. From news partner KUOW, Gustavo Segrero reports.
11: Washington state has one of the highest concentrations of Kenyans in the U.S. Many of them are pursuing different forms of legal status, including asylum. Until recently, few were arrested by ICE. That changed in July. Community members say at least 10 Kenyan immigrants have been arrested since then. In recent months, they've been taken into custody during vehicular stops. Cece Mokua is a pregnant mom who was arrested earlier this week during an immigration check-in.
12: It's a traumatizing experience, and you just want to be over it and at least be with familiar faces, people who care, and try to listen and understand, instead of being ignored and being put through those harsh conditions.
11: Mokua was released a day later, with no explanation given. ICE has not responded to requests for comment. I'm Gustavo Sagredo, reporting.
3: Pierce County leaders and community members gathered on Friday in Gig Harbor for the South Sound's first annual Suicide Prevention Summit. From news partner KNKX, Mitch Borden reports.
1: From 2020 to 2024, Pierce County's suicide rate was higher than the national average by about 12%. In 2023 alone, over 150 people in the county died by suicide. Pierce County Councilmember Robin Denson says losing even one person is a tragedy, which is why she helped organize the Suicide Prevention Summit.
2: We really felt like we weren't doing enough to educate the community about what they can do, either being able to recognize the signs of suicide ideation, being able to help maybe kids, family members, coworkers that were experiencing mental health challenges.
1: Denson says the summit will be held annually in different communities across the county. Some groups in the region that are especially at risk of harming themselves are veterans and the elderly. I'm Mitch Borden reporting.
3: It's 6:35. 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
7: It's Morning Edition from NPR News. I'm Michelle Martin.
8: And I'm Steve Inskeep. Maybe you've had this experience recently. You're driving past a gas station. You see the price for gas. You say, wow. And then you see the other number, the number for diesel. And that's a big wow, because it's even higher. This morning, the national average for diesel is more than $6.51 per gallon, according to AAA. That's another economic consequence of the war with Iran. And when energy is more expensive, it affects the cost of everything else. Here to tell us more is NPR Stephen Bisaha. Good morning, sir.
9: Good morning. Maybe not a good morning for commuters, unfortunately.
8: No.
9: Good morning.
8: No, you're in Alabama. I assume it's pretty expensive there as well as here in Washington, D.C. How quickly are prices rising?
9: Yeah, they are rising shockingly fast right now. Like, the previous record was 585, and that was broken at the start of the month, and now we are already 66 cents higher than that. Most drivers, they are probably paying more attention to the cost of filling up gasoline. That's also gone up about 38 cents this month. Jet fuel has also been climbing, and that's not far ahead of Americans starting to book, like, Thanksgiving and other holiday travel. But really, diesel has seen the steepest climbs lately.
8: And why does that matter so much to the economy?
9: Yeah, I mean, if you talk to people filling up a diesel, they give you a simple answer. If you want to haul something heavy, you use diesel. Diesel is literally the fuel the U.S. economy runs on. It's more fuel efficient than gas, and when you're hauling tons of furniture or wheat or candles or whatever goods you want to move and sell across the country, diesel is generally how you do it. And in some cases, the drivers filling up with diesel are passing along some of those higher fuel costs to other businesses. We're not seeing a ton of that yet, but we are bracing for that rippling across the economy.
8: Yeah, sure. So this is part of the inflation picture. The Federal Reserve did just raise interest rates, which is their marquee tool against inflation. But does it help with diesel?
9: Unfortunately, not. I mean, interest rates don't really affect fuel prices. Now, higher interest rates can help tamp down other sources of inflation. Like, if diesel is the literal fuel behind the economy, borrowed money is this figurative fuel for the economy. Borrowing is how people buy houses. I mean, think mortgages. Businesses borrow to grow and build. Like, there is a ton of borrowing happening right now to fund data center construction.
8: Yep.
9: So the Federal Reserve raising interest rates is, it's all about making borrowing more expensive. And the idea is that would slow economic activity and ideally with it, slow inflation. But diesel prices going up, that is not about borrowing. That is primarily about the closure of the Strait of Hormuz and other oil routes, along with high cost of refining. More expensive borrowing doesn't get more oil out of the Middle East or make that oil any cheaper to refine. So the Fed raising rates could help with other causes of inflation. But when it comes to diesel, there's not much the Fed can do.
8: And NPR's Stephen Bissaha, thanks for the update.
9: Thanks, Steve.
7: So let's focus on how high fuel costs are affecting farmers. We've called John Boyd Jr. for this. He is a fourth-generation farmer. He farms soybean, corn, and wheat and raises beef cattle in Southwest Virginia. He's also the founder and president of the National Black Farmers Association. Good morning, good morning, Mr. Boyd.
10: Good morning. Thank you so much for having me.
7: Well, thanks for coming, although you're already up early. So I think you're cutting corn right now. You last filled up your tractor on Saturday. How much did it cost you?
10: It costs roughly $1,000. Michelle, this is a national farm crisis for farmers. I'm paying $7 a gallon for diesel fuel, almost doubled of what I was paying last year this time. And so I'm having to come up with money that's really not in the budget. I'm already was marginalized from the president's tariffs, the war created input costs through the roof. All of these things have created a farm crisis here in America for America's farmers. We rely on diesel fuel to fill up our combines for picking corn. And this is harvest time, which is a critical time for farmers. I'm in the middle of my harvest, and the price of diesel fuel has ran through the roof right here in the middle of harvest.
7: So what do you do when you're paying double what you would have paid last year for one fill-up? What do you do? Where does that money come from? How do you handle that?
10: Well, I haven't figured it out. I think that's what farmers are going through all over this country. You know, what are we going to do? So I'm, as my daddy would say, robbing Peter to pay Paul to find resources to pay for diesel fuel. I don't store diesel fuel at my farm, so I have to pay at the pump. I bring my truck there, put a couple hundred gallons in there and come back and put it into my combine and try to make it work is what we're doing. And America's farmers are tough, but we're not going to make it like this because this administration has really taken farmers to a place where they've never been in this country. Mm-hmm. From the price of commodities such as corn, wheat, and soybeans. The corn is $5 a bushel, so there isn't any room to make up or add anything to it like a lot of people would think. That's the price that I'm selling corn for. And then I have to come up with the money to put this diesel fuel in there right at $1,000 every time I fill up.
7: So you know, the Chinese President Xi Jinping is visiting Washington this week. I believe that there was some sort of agreement that China would be buying more soybean purchases from the U.S. You remember there was a sort of back and forth, as you recall, over tariffs. You just referred to that. Are you seeing more demand for soybean coming from China?
13: We have not. And what happened was the president bailed out Argentina for $40 billion, and then they turned around and started selling soybeans to Argentina. The market has never really came back for soybeans. And next month, Michelle, I start harvesting, you know, soybeans. Mm-hmm. This thing has been a rippling effect. We have over 400 black farmers that are losing their farms right now that need financial assistance, and this administration hasn't done anything. All of the policies and the position that we're in is from President Trump's bad policies on America's farmers. So a lot of these farmers voted for this president three times fold, but now they find themselves losing their farm and no help from the administration and the president, who says he loves farmers. So we had a critical time, and you know, we just haven't came up with it. And in the past, we've always struggled. But this time, it's so many farmers that are facing farm foreclosure right now that we just don't have the resolve or the means to help them.
7: We only have about 40 seconds left here, but how are you feeling about this year's harvest?
13: Well, it's been an uphill battle, but you know, I'm a fourth-generation farmer, and my daddy said, now, when times are hard, buckle up and do what we do to keep our farm, and that's what I'm going to do here.
7: Mr. Boyd, what are you going to do?
13: I'm going to keep fighting, and that's what I'm going to do. And I'm going to do what I've been trained to do from my forefathers. Okay. You know, we've been here before,
7: okay,
13: and we're going to survive this administration, too.
7: All right. Well, hang in there. That's John Boyd, Jr. He's president of the National Black Farmers Association. Mr. Boyd, thank you.
13: Thank you so much for having me.
14: A story that hits particularly hard here in the Northwest, mm-hmm, as a region with a lot of agriculture, a lot of dry land wheat, especially where we are here on the Palouse. Mm-hmm. I'm Connor Henriksen. I'm joined by Lindsay Quisenberry. Those stories that have real day-to-day impacts are made possible because of your financial support during a fund drive like this one.
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14: Can't really beat that for efficiency. 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
14: Public media is in an unprecedented position today. The Corporation for Public Broadcasting was defunded July of 2025. That's after 58 years of existence.
0: When it was in the headlines, an inspiring amount of donations were made in response. And that was so wonderful. And it did a lot to keep this station simply on the air.
14: However, the impacts of this loss are recurring. They are day to day. So every year, support from the people who use this service must continue.
0: So though the reminders have left the headlines, your help is still vital. You can be the reason that this station is still here this year and

0: like Legos, all the finishes are done, are completed inside the factory before they arrive to the site.
1: Inside the factory, workers swarm over a number of large wood frame containers with spaces cut out for windows and doors. Think apartment units at various stages of construction. Lawrence points at a long passageway.
0: So this will be the corridor of the apartment building. You can see unit on either side of the corridor.
1: Rice operates primarily in the Midwest, Rocky Mountains, and increasingly the West Coast. We step inside one of the apartment units nearing the end of the assembly line.
0: You can see the sink is in. We're about to install the plumbing fixtures, faucet. Backsplash just got grouted. Appliances are in.
1: The promise of factory-built housing is that the efficiencies gained from using mass production techniques will lower costs and improve quality. Lawrence says factory construction is about 30 to 50% faster compared to traditional on-site methods. He says it also generates less waste and prices are about 5 to 10% lower.
2: You've got the efficiency of factory building, and that's true for manufactured housing and modular housing.
1: Rachel Siegel is with the Housing Policy Initiative at Pew Charitable Trusts. She says one aim of recent federal legislation, the bipartisan 21st Century Road to Housing Act, is to encourage factory construction.
2: For modular, it's going to allow for some study from HUD to think about how developments can be made.
1: For example, the Department of Housing and Urban Development will look into the benefit of creating a federal standard building code for modular housing. As for manufactured homes, those built and finished inside a factory to federal standards, Siegel says the big change is eliminating the requirement that they must have a permanent steel frame for transport.
2: That's going to allow manufactured homes to be built in more flexible designs, reduce waste, and lower the cost even a little bit more.
1: Factory-built housing, manufactured and modular, could help relieve the severe lack of housing options. However, much more needs to be done before factory-built homes join the mainstream. The new federal housing law is a step in that direction. For Marketplace, I'm Chris Farrell.
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6: Good morning. More than 100 leaders will be at the UN this week for an annual summit. How effective can the United Nations be in a divided world? We hear from a former Deputy Secretary General on Morning Edition from NPR News. Correspondent calls diesel the literal fuel for the economy. Its cost hit record highs, making lots of things more expensive. I'm Steve Inske.
7: And I'm Michelle Martin. We drill down into how that's showing up in farmers' day-to-day operations. Also, some former Biden officials now say they would have handled the war in Gaza differently. A new book outlines who they were listening to and who they weren't. It is Monday, September 21st. On this day in 1981, the Senate unanimously confirmed Sandra Day O'Connor to the Supreme Court, the first woman to serve on the High Court. News is next.
8: Live from NPR News in Washington, I'm Korva Coleman. The TV news organizations that pool their resources to record the president and the White House have agreed to stop covering White House events. They're citing President Trump's decision to ban three media organizations, CNN, MS Now, and Politico. All three organizations are suing the government over the ban. NPR's David Folkenflik says now the TV pool says it won't cover the White House.
9: This morning, the White House sends out guidance about who's going to be the pool. It was CNN's turn. There's nobody listed. Why is that? Well, the other networks have said, essentially, we're not going to step up and fill the gap. If you're tossing out CNN, a strike against one of us is a strike against all of us. And notably, Fox News fully embracing that. Its White House reporter is, or chief White House reporter, Jackie Heinrich, is the head of the White House Correspondents Association. And she's made clear also that she sees this as a violation of First Amendment rights.
8: NPR's David Folkenflik reporting. The cost of fuel continues to skyrocket. AAA says the average price of diesel is more than $6.50 a gallon. Farmers are seeing increasing financial pain. John Boyd Jr. is the founder and president of the National Black Farmers Association. He's in Southwest Virginia. Boyd says the cost to fill up his tractors has nearly doubled.
10: But we're not going to make it like this because this administration has really taken farmers to a place where they've never been in this country. Mm-hmm. From the price of commodities such as corn, wheat, and soybeans. The corn is $5 a bushel, so there isn't any room to make up or add anything to it like a lot of people would think. That's the price that I'm selling corn for. And then I have to come up with the money to put this diesel fuel in there, right at $1,000 every time I fill up.
8: He spoke to NPR's Morning Edition. Turkey says it's ready to provide Saudi Arabia with military help following missile strikes on the Saudi capital by Iranian-backed Houthi rebels based in Yemen. NPR's Hadil Alshalchi reports a defense pact was signed last month by Turkey, Saudi Arabia, and Pakistan.
11: In a press conference, Turkish Foreign Minister Hakan Fidan said Saudi Arabia may require, quote, military assistance, especially on, quote, some technical issues. Fidan said Turkey was ready to assist with those needs, but didn't outline exactly what they may be. Some experts say it could involve air defense systems. In August, Saudi Arabia and Turkey, along with Pakistan, signed a pact called the Mecca Joint Defense Agreement. It features a provision similar to NATO's Article 5 that an attack on one country is an attack on all and a promise to share defense intelligence. Turkey is also a NATO member with its second largest military. Fidan has previously cautioned Saudi Arabia not to get dragged into the U.S. war with Iran.
8: You're listening to NPR. Treasury Secretary Scott Bessent says the U.S. and China are talking about setting up an official dialogue about artificial intelligence. The idea is to allow both countries to communicate about AI-related incidents involving national security. This comes ahead of this week's meeting between President Trump and Chinese President Xi. Officials in Austin, Texas, say that ICE agents shot and seriously wounded a Hispanic motorist yesterday. The man was taken to the hospital. The Department of Homeland Security says he is in federal custody and will be deported. There's no word on why he was shot or if federal agents have taken him out of the hospital. The brown bears of Alaska's Katmai National Park and Preserve are massive, and starting tomorrow, they'll face off in the annual Fat Bear Week competition. They're vying to become the weightiest champion. From Alaska Public Media, Ava White prepared this report.
12: The Katmai National Park bears are global celebrities, and Fat Bear Week is about celebrating how plump the animals get from feasting on massive sockeye salmon runs. On Tuesday, 16 rotund rivals will square off in a bracket-style competition for the title of fattest bear. Sarah Bruce is a park ranger at Katmai.
13: There is no such thing as too fat of a bear. The fatter a bear is, the healthier that bear is.
12: The 16 heavyset hopefuls will face off in the competition, which opens for online voting at fatbearweek.org Tuesday and runs through September 29th. For NPR News, I'm Ava White in Anchorage.
8: And I'm Korva Coleman, NPR News in Washington.
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15: This is Morning Edition from NPR News. I'm Michelle Martin.
6: And I'm Steve Inskeep. Some consumers responded to foodborne illnesses over the summer by buying produce from farmers markets. Some people grew their own. About a third of U.S. households cultivate fruits or vegetables. So is that safer? NPR's Yuki Noguchi looked for answers.
16: On that question of whether homegrown is safer, James Rogers says,
17: as with anything, it depends.
16: Rogers directs food safety for Consumer Reports, which regularly tests produce. He says what shapes safety is the farming practices, not their size. On one hand, large operations are regulated by cleanliness standards and can track produce using barcodes, for example.
6: It's Morning Edition from NPR News. I'm Steve Inskeep.
15: And I'm Michelle Martin. Good morning. China's detention of a U.S. citizen could be on the agenda.
16: But commingling huge volumes of produce can also lead to big outbreaks.
17: You can have a problem if you have one batch that's contaminated. It will contaminate the entire batch.
16: Most small growers, he notes, are exempt from Food and Drug Administration rules dealing with irrigation and soil. So their practices vary widely, which is how you end up with contrasting food safety approaches like those of Phil Toko and Dave Weidinger, both veteran gardeners, both growing lettuce in their own home gardens. Toko, who lives in Jackson, Michigan, is a Michigan State University agricultural food safety expert. He advises farms of all sizes and considers himself more fastidious than your average farmer.
18: Some backyard gardeners don't understand the risks, the fecal risks.
16: Toko's wife contracted amoebic dysentery, a painful intestinal parasite from lettuce grown at a small farm 25 years ago. So Toko keeps his garden free of animals and small children who might track feces and pathogens like Salmonella, E. coli, or Cyclospora that are in it. He won't use water from rain barrels in his garden because it might harbor bacteria.
18: If then someone uses the water from that rain barrel to water stuff that's going to go in their mouth in a day. It's kind of like bacterial soup.
16: Toko replicates what he can of the sanitary practices he preaches. He harvests with sanitized hands and buckets, won't harvest food near bird droppings, and uses hydroxyacetic acid to rid any pathogens on his leafy greens. Meanwhile, Westlake, Texas gardener David Weidinger is no less concerned for food safety.
19: I told my wife to stop buying lettuce from the store. You know, I was like, hey, we need to make sure that we're growing lettuce this fall because I don't want to buy any store-bought lettuce until this whole thing dies down.
16: Weidinger runs a family seed business and is director of the National Gardening Association, a group that surveys home gardeners. He says he's shaped in part by a mistrust of large agricultural operations, especially when it comes to handling manure as fertilizer. That isn't an issue in his fenced garden.
19: I know what I'm fertilizing with. I know where the seeds came from.
16: He says he feels safe picking and eating leafy greens, even without washing.
19: If it's coming in from my backyard and, like, you know, for example, lettuce, I don't want to get it wet. You know how hard it is to dry lettuce after you get it wet.
16: So what should consumers do? James Rogers at Consumer Reports says to wash everything just with water, no matter where the produce comes from. Yuki Noguchi, NPR News.
6: 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There will soon be a new public address announcer at Logan Airport in Boston. 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
27: we're wicked glad you're here.
21: For anyone who doesn't know, the Green Monster is the left field wall at Fenway Park. Rich Davies heads Massport, the agency that oversees Logan.
28: We decided that we should have a more distinctive Boston voice that is welcoming people here at Boston Logan and also giving them instructions about how to get around.
21: There are different thoughts about what it takes to be the voice of Logan. Here's Scott Grimes of Beverly, Mass.
29: You got to have the Boston accent. If you have too many R's in there, it's a no-go.
21: But Anthony Smith of Boston says there's more to the city than just that sound.
25: There's a lot of different voices, there's a lot of different cultures. And, you know, Boston is, it's like new now. It's like the new Boston. Welcome to Boston Logan International Airport, front door to the Capitol.
21: One thing people had in common here was a lot of enthusiasm, but maybe not all as much as Elizabeth Thomas, who lives in Milton, Mass.
30: I'm so excited.
28: You got your Red Sox hat on, you got your Red Sox shirt on.
30: I have my Dunkin' cup. I have all the props.
21: Benjamin Rabinowitz of Hingham had just heard about the contest and says he was inspired to come because his mother passed away 2 months ago to the day.
29: And she always encouraged me to do the scary things in life and make sure to take that leap of faith every time the opportunity presents itself.
21: Cammy Jackson was about to start a shift at Logan as a ramp agent.
31: I'm the one helping load up the bags and stuff.
21: She says working here at Logan and hearing her own voice over the speakers would feel good.
31: Honestly, it would almost kind of be like second nature because whenever I do project my voice and I do talk, people listen. It turns heads.
21: And that's what they're looking for here at Logan, a voice that turns heads. For NPR News, I'm Craig Lamolt in Boston.

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0: Which was wonderful, so heartwarming. 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
1: We stopped talking about the CPB 6 months ago.
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0: You can consider your donation a thank you to the people before you who brought the station to you, or you can consider it a gift to the generations that will follow you. 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
1: Yeah, it's like one of those viral pay it forward moments that you'll see, except
0: my Starbucks order isn't huge.
1: Exactly. It ends instead of with a little bit of social media presence and no real impact on the world. It brings vital news and information to you and to your community. It keeps you connected with what's happening in the Northwest, across the nation, and around the globe. I think that's a little more worth it than paying for somebody's coffee.
0: Absolutely. And when you hit that button on your radio station, it doesn't say $5 to listen to this, please.
1: Yeah, it just says give what you want. Give if you can. 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And hey, if you're willing to pay for somebody's coffee each day, this station could use that sort of donation. That's more than enough to help keep programs that you listen to on the air.
0: Donate today for all of the backseat babies who don't collect a paycheck, and as much as they'd love to be the listener that supports this station, they can't yet. So donate for them.
1: Yeah, and if you were a backseat baby and you've continued that listening habit, you can thank your parents for the position you're in now.
0: That is a great thing. Thank you so much. The generational commitment to public radio is such a special thing. You see it with a lot of the students that come to work here. They're like, yeah, my parents listen, and I was a backseat baby, and I was like, this place is full of those backseat babies.
1: Look, my Dodge Grand Caravan, not mine, my parents' Dodge Grand Caravan had a lot of NPR flowing through it. And I, all the way in the back of the back seats, was listening intently. I was a news junkie starting at like fourth grade, and now here I am. What do you know?
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1: 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Thank you so much to Russell in Tacoma, who gave this morning, Patricia in Port Angeles, and Mary in Yakima. 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
0: I think this morning it'd be good to hear some Oregon names out of here.
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3: I'm Michelle Martin.
4: And I'm Leila Fadel. Nearly 3 years since the start of the war in Gaza in response to a devastating Hamas attack on Israel, journalist Akbar Shahid Ahmed has written an account detailing the period, October 7th, 2023 to January of 2025. It's focused on the Biden administration's decisions in that time, and it's called Crossing the Red Line, Biden, his advisors, and Israel's war in Gaza.
5: For posterity, it's really important to understand how and why officials were making the decisions that have led to the outcomes we still see in Gaza today.
4: His writings are based on interviews with more than 150 officials and others involved. It paints the Biden administration as unwilling to rein in Israel's devastating response in Gaza, as evidence mounted of possible war crimes, starvation, and indiscriminate killing in Gaza.
5: The really clear pattern, and that was really never really broken, was insularity. This kind of sense that this circle of four or five men, including President Biden, just weren't necessarily listening to other government experts, even at the highest level. Biden, of course, having been a foreign policy expert in his own telling, having worked on this for decades and knowing Netanyahu for decades, feeling he could manage Netanyahu.
4: Did President Biden have a red line?
5: President Biden made clear that Israel's treatment of the town of Rafah, and by that point, 1.4 million Palestinians were sheltering, would represent a red line. He said it repeatedly, arguing that if Israel treated Rafah the way it had other parts of Gaza, he would cut off some level of American weaponry. Very quickly, as Israel openly, flagrantly violated Biden's red line, the administration not only didn't chastise them, they started to support the Israeli narrative that the red line wasn't being crossed.
4: Why did the policy play out this way?
5: The impact of careerism in Washington, D.C. on this policy just can't be overstated. So I think about, for instance, a State Department lawyer who I talked to involved in multiple war crimes investigations, who said to me, we had all worked together in the Obama administration. We were working together now under Biden. We would probably work together again in the future. So no one wanted to be the person to rock the boat. Mm. Of course, there's other factors like the president's own doubting of the Palestinian experience. We saw this when he came out and talked about not trusting the Palestinian death toll.
4: Was there ever a turning point for the administration where they felt that actually this bloodshed in Gaza is getting out of control?
5: Actually, after the 2024 presidential election, there were very high-level discussions among officials right up to President Biden about whether the U.S. itself was, in their view, complicit in these apparent war crimes. Of course, Israel denies committing war crimes and says it investigates them. But there were these discussions, including members of the cabinet, including figures like Middle East coordinator Brett McGurk, including the U.S. ambassador to Israel, Jack Lew. One official described it to me as, quote, herd impunity, right? The idea that everyone is in the clear if no one says, yes, this one instance was a war crime.
4: What would you say to somebody like Brett McGurk and others who will say this book doesn't take into account the level of Hamas's culpability here?
5: Look, certainly Hamas has repeatedly, by human rights organizations, been found to have violated the laws of war, international law, in its treatment of fighters, military equipment, Israelis, civilians, and military personnel.
4: Right, and it's accused of war crimes on October 7th at the minimum.
5: Absolutely, including hostage taking. Mm-hmm. All of that said, of course, the U.S. doesn't arm Hamas, right? The U.S. arms Israel. And none of this kind of Israeli offensive would have been possible without that constant pipeline of American weaponry. So if we think about this question of Hamas has created a situation in which mass civilian casualties are happening, you also have to think about President Biden's own warning to the Israelis not to fuel mass violence and potential backlash. So I'd say that that's really about holding the U.S. and Israel to their own stated standards of the laws of war and of accurate investigations.
4: People you interview talk about this, that maybe the administration didn't see the suffering of Palestinians as equal to the suffering of Israelis.
5: I reveal in this book for the first time that National Security Advisor Jake Sullivan personally questioned whether Palestinians were starving in Gaza. His spokesperson has denied that. I also report that I was told by a senior State Department official that at this period in the Biden era, there were fewer than five U.S. officials who were regularly in contact with Palestinians.
4: I'm thinking of a line that you had kind of near the end of your book, and you wrote, in less than 2 years, Joe Biden irreversibly changed America's role in Israel-Palestine and may have permanently altered America's approach to foreign affairs. Say more.
5: The Biden administration's Gaza policy created a more dangerous world for us all. It's a period that reshapes the standards of warfare. It becomes a question not only of danger and influence globally, but a question of democratic accountability to what Americans want their country to be doing on the world stage.
4: Right, because all of the leading officials that were involved are still successfully employed.
5: And positioning themselves for future administrations. Mm-hmm. A lot of these officials are now saying, well, in retrospect, I would have done things differently, but under President Biden, it wasn't possible. My book makes the argument and offers significant evidence that we shouldn't let that line be sufficient, that we actually should hold these officials responsible for their choices at junctures where they could have saved Palestinian lives and also Israeli lives and gotten us off a path, I really feel, a path from enabling Israeli escalation in Gaza, consistent escalation then into Lebanon, into now the Iran war and real risk to American lives and many others.
4: Akbar Shaheed Ahmed, his book is Crossing the Red Line, Biden, His Advisors, and Israel's War in Gaza. Thank you for your time and speaking with me.
5: Thank you so much, Lara.
4: Former President Joe Biden and former U.S. Ambassador to Israel Jack Lew did not respond to a request for comment. The former Middle East coordinator Brett McGurk declined to comment, and a spokesperson for the former National Security Advisor Jake Sullivan said that he's on the record saying there were starving people in Gaza. The spokeswoman added that Sullivan told lawyers to make sure the administration was following U.S. law and to call it like they saw it. This is NPR News.
1: 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I'm Connor Henriksen, joined by Lindsay Quisenberry.
0: Good morning. 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
3: Live from NPR News, I'm Lakshmi Singh. World leaders are gathering in New York this week for the United Nations General Assembly. President Trump will address a global body tomorrow morning. His Iranian counterpart takes the stage a day later. While the U.S. war with Iran is expected to overshadow this meeting, NPR's Michelle Kellerman reports several other pressing matters are also on the agenda.
6: Climate change and AI are going to be big topics. It'll also be interesting to see what Venezuela's interim leader, Delcy Rodriguez, has to say. She was vice president to Nicolas Maduro before the U.S. military swept in to arrest him earlier this year. And while she's here at the United Nations, Maduro remains in custody just a few miles away.
3: President Trump has ideas for the 250-foot arch he wants built between Arlington National Cemetery and the Lincoln Memorial. On Truth Social, Trump revealed that he wants the arch to serve as a military complex, including areas for military snipers. Retired Major General Randy Manner tells NPR's Morning Edition Trump's idea of putting snipers in an ammunition dump in the middle of a traffic circle near Arlington National Cemetery is shocking.
7: As any deer hunter understands, there's only one reason why you build a sniper stand for quite frankly, trying to bag a deer, to kill a deer. In this particular case, the president of the United States is trying to say we need a sniper stand so we can kill Americans.
3: Manner is with the nonpartisan National Security Leaders for America. This is NPR News. Austin, Texas authorities say U.S. Immigration and Customs Enforcement officers shot and wounded a man yesterday afternoon. The Department of Homeland Security says the man's in stable condition and in federal custody pending removal. Democratic Mayor Kirk Watson says he wants the city's police department to be part of the investigation. California health officials are warning of a possible measles exposure after an infected and unvaccinated passenger traveled across the state by Amtrak trains and thruway buses. Here's NPR's Lydia Calitri.
8: The California Department of Public Health says the passenger traveled through at least six different counties by train and bus and was later hospitalized. The agency says it's working with the Centers for Disease Control and Prevention to identify and notify people who may have been exposed. In a statement, California's Assistant Public Health Officer, Dr. Rita Nguyen, says this case serves as a reminder of the importance of vaccination against measles. More than 3,400 cases of measles have been confirmed in the U.S. this year, according to the CDC. Pennsylvania is currently dealing with the country's largest outbreak, with the state reporting 760 confirmed cases and at least four deaths. Lydia Calitri, NPR News.
3: The Nike-owned company Converse says it has pulled a social media ad that critics say featured imagery that evoked the Ku Klux Klan and lynching. The Boston-based sneaker company has apologized. It's NPR News.
1: This is Northwest Public Broadcasting News. I'm Connor Henriksen. Kenyan immigrants in Washington state are sounding the alarm after a series of immigration arrests sent members of their community to detention. From news partner KUOW, Gustavo Segrero reports.
9: Washington state has one of the highest concentrations of Kenyans in the U.S. Many of them are pursuing different forms of legal status, including asylum. Until recently, few were arrested by ICE. That changed in July. Community members say at least 10 Kenyan immigrants have been arrested since then. In recent months, they've been taken into custody during vehicular stops. Cece Mokua is a pregnant mom who was arrested earlier this week during an immigration check-in.
10: It's a traumatizing experience, and you just want to be over it and at least be with familiar faces, people who care and try to listen and understand instead of being ignored and being put through those harsh conditions.
9: Mokua was released a day later with no explanation given. ICE has not responded to requests for comment. I'm Gustavo Sagrero reporting.
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11: From 2020 to 2024, Pierce County's suicide rate was higher than the national average by about 12%. In 2023 alone, over 150 people in the county died by suicide. Pierce County Councilmember Robin Denson says losing even one person is a tragedy, which is why she helped organize the Suicide Prevention Summit.
12: We really felt like we weren't doing enough to educate the community about what they can do, either being able to recognize the signs of suicide ideation, being able to help maybe kids, family members, coworkers that were experiencing mental health challenges.
11: Denson says the summit will be held annually in different communities across the county. Some groups in the region that are especially at risk of harming themselves are veterans and the elderly. I'm Mitch Borden reporting.
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13: 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I'm Michelle Martin.
2: And I'm Steve Inskeep. Maybe you've had this experience recently. You're driving past a gas station. You see the price for gas. You say, wow. And then you see the other number. The number for diesel. And that's a big wow, because it's even higher. This morning, the national average for diesel is more than $6.51 per gallon, according to AAA. That's another economic consequence of the war with Iran. And when energy is more expensive, it affects the cost of everything else. Here to tell us more is NPR Stephen Bisaha. Good morning, sir.
14: Good morning. Maybe not a good morning for commuters, unfortunately, good morning.
2: No, you're in Alabama. I assume it's pretty expensive there as well as here in Washington, D.C. How quickly are prices rising?
14: Yeah, they are rising shockingly fast right now. Like, the previous record was 585, and that was broken at the start of the month, and now we are already 66 cents higher than that. Most drivers, they are probably paying more attention to the cost of filling up gasoline. That's also gone up about 38 cents this month. Jet fuel has also been climbing, and that's not far ahead of Americans starting to book, like, Thanksgiving and other holiday travel. But really, diesel has seen the steepest climbs lately.
15: And why does that matter so much to the economy?
14: Yeah, I mean, if you talk to people filling up with diesel, they give you a simple answer. If you want to haul something heavy, you use diesel. Diesel is literally the fuel the U.S. economy runs on. It's more fuel efficient than gas, and when you're hauling tons of furniture or wheat or candles or whatever goods you want to move and sell across the country, diesel is generally how you do it. And in some cases, the drivers filling up with diesel are passing along some of those higher fuel costs to other businesses. We're not seeing a ton of that yet, but we are bracing for that rippling across the economy.
15: Yeah, sure. So this is part of the inflation picture. The Federal Reserve did just raise interest rates, which is their marquee tool against inflation. But does it help with diesel?
14: Unfortunately, not. I mean, interest rates don't really affect fuel prices. Now, higher interest rates can help tamp down other sources of inflation. Like, if diesel is the literal fuel behind the economy, borrowed money is this figurative fuel for the economy. Borrowing is how people buy houses. I mean, think mortgages. Businesses borrow to grow and build. Like, there is a ton of borrowing happening right now to fund data center construction.
15: Yep.
14: So the Federal Reserve raising interest rates is, it's all about making borrowing more expensive. And the idea is that would slow economic activity and ideally with it slow inflation. But diesel prices going up, that is not about borrowing. That is primarily about the closure of the Strait of Hormuz and other oil routes, along with high cost of refining. More expensive borrowing doesn't get more oil out of the Middle East or make that oil any cheaper to refine. So the Fed raising rates could help with other causes of inflation. But when it comes to diesel, there's not much the Fed can do.
15: And Pierre Steven Bissaha, thanks for the update.
14: Thanks, Steve.
13: So let's focus on how high fuel costs are affecting farmers. We've called John Boyd Jr. for this. He is a fourth-generation farmer. He farms soybean, corn, and wheat and raises beef cattle in Southwest Virginia. He's also the founder and president of the National Black Farmers Association. Good morning, good morning, Mr. Boyd.
16: Good morning. Thank you so much for having me.
13: Well, thanks for coming, although you're already up early. So I think you're cutting corn right now. You last filled up your tractor on Saturday. How much did it cost you?
16: It costs roughly $1,000. So this is a national farm crisis for farmers. I'm paying $7 a gallon for diesel fuel, almost doubled of what I was paying last year this time. And so I'm having to come up with money that's really not in the budget. I'm already was marginalized from the president's tariffs. The war created input costs through the roof. All of these things have created a farm crisis here in America for America's farmers. We rely on diesel fuel to fill up our combines for picking corn. And this is harvest time, which is a critical time for farmers. I'm in the middle of my harvest, and the price of diesel fuel has ran through the roof right here in the middle of harvest.
13: So what do you do when you're paying double what you would have paid last year for one fill-up? What do you do? Where does that money come from? How do you handle that?
16: Well, I haven't figured it out. I think that's what farmers are going through all over this country. You know, what are we going to do? So I'm, as my daddy would say, robbing Peter to pay Paul to find resources to pay for diesel fuel. I don't store diesel fuel at my farm, so I have to pay at the pump. I bring my truck there, put a couple hundred gallons in there, and come back and put it into my combine and try to make it work is what we're doing. And America's farmers are tough, but we're not going to make it like this because this administration has really taken farmers to a place where they've never been in this country. Mm-hmm. From the price of commodities such as corn, wheat, and soybeans. The corn is $5 a bushel, so there isn't any room to make up or add anything to it like a lot of people would think. That's the price that I'm selling corn for. And then I have to come up with the money to put this diesel fuel in there right at $1,000 every time I fill up.
13: So you know, the Chinese President Xi Jinping is visiting Washington this week. I believe that there was some sort of agreement that China would be buying more soybean purchases from the U.S. You remember there was a sort of back and forth, as you recall, over tariffs. You just referred to that. Are you seeing more demand for soybean coming from China?
16: We have not. And what happened was the president bailed out Argentina for bought $40 billion, and then they turned around and started selling soybeans to Argentina. The market has never really came back for soybeans. And next month, Michelle, I start harvesting, you know, soybeans. Mm-hmm. This thing has been a rippling effect. We have over 400 black farmers that are losing their farms right now that need financial assistance, and this administration hasn't done anything. All of the policies and the position that we're in is from President Trump's bad policies on America's farmers. So a lot of these farmers voted for this president three times fold, but now they find themselves losing their farm and no help from the administration and the president, who says he loves farmers. So we had a critical time, and we just haven't came up with it. And in the past, we've always struggled, but this time it's so many farmers that are facing farm foreclosure right now that we just don't have the resolve or the means to help them.
13: We only have about 40 seconds left here, but how are you feeling about this year's harvest?
16: Well, it's been an uphill battle, but you know, I'm a fourth-generation farmer, and my daddy said, now, when times are hard, buckle up and do what we do to keep our farm, and that's what I'm going to do here.
13: Mr. Boyd, what are you going to do?
16: I'm going to keep fighting, and that's what I'm going to do, and I'm going to do what I've been trained to do from my forefathers. Okay. We've been here before,
13: okay,
16: and we're going to survive this administration, too.
13: All right. Well, hang in there. That's John Boyd, Jr. He's president of the National Black Farmers Association. Mr. Boyd, thank you.
16: Thank you so much for having me.
1: That's a story that resonates here in the Northwest as well, especially given the amount of people we have farming, mm-hmm, especially east of the Cascades out here. But, you know, plenty of people in Western Washington as well. And those are the kind of stories you get on public radio, stories of national and international importance that come down and have a regional impact. I'm Connor Henriksen, joined by Lindsay Quisenberry. It is the Fund Drive this morning as well.
0: Good morning. It is the Fund Drive. You've tuned in to hear Morning Edition, but you're getting the Fund Drive as well. 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
0: Public media is in a place today it hasn't been in over 50 years, with the defunding of the CPB and the elimination of it in July of last year. It was in the headlines, and a ton of people came forward to say, no, this station matters to me. 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
0: And hey, you can be like Annette and Peter on Shaw Island. The Pledge Drive song covers are genius. 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Undeniably human here. Undeniably human.
1: Undeniably human. Mistakes and all.
0: 844-396-6002.
1: And you know, we're barreling towards the midterms right now. 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
0: And then if you happen to be in District 4, yours comes up September 30th.
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1: Bringing you that information, it's not possible without funding. It takes money to bring you information as simple as paying a reporter to go out into the field or put astronomically expensive gas, apparently, into a reporter's car to get to a location, to bring a microphone into the community, to get stories directly from where the stories happen.
0: And where those stories broadcast, the same power that it takes to heat your home takes to heat those transmitter sites as well.
1: It takes it to cool the transmitter sites as well. Even though we are in the waning days of summer, we still got a kind of a hot day east of the Cascades.
0: And those transmitters, they do generate a ton of heat.
1: Our transmitter room here in Pullman is just a little room next to the studios, but it has to have a dedicated air conditioner to keep it below like 85 degrees.
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0: 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Tap that, you get to the right place.
1: But maybe this is a bad time for you. Maybe you're in the middle of a project. You're sitting in traffic. You're about to go into work. You're preparing breakfast. You're not able to talk on the phone right now. But that's okay.
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1: You can be like Roberta in Moscow. Moscow really showing up today.
0: Yeah.
1: Deborah in Squim. 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

0: Oh, perhaps you've already done it this morning with your favorite canine, Walking the Dog. Music there by George Gershwin. Originally written for a motion picture soundtrack called Shall We Dance, a scene in which Fred Astaire is actually, believe it or not, walking a dog on shipboard. What a concept. The clarinet soloist there, Richard Holly, with his colleagues of Cincinnati Pops under Eric Kunzel's direction. Good morning. We hope your day is off to a running start and your week as well. We are up and running with the Fun Drive here at the Classical Service of Northwest Public Broadcasting. A very good morning to you. I'm Steve Reeder, joined in studio by our esteemed music director, Anjali Dodia.
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0: 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And I don't think we've mentioned the phone number yet in this hour. 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
0: 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Let's have some Vivaldi for you next on this Monday morning. The late, great Stanley Ritchie as one of the soloists here, along with Elizabeth Wilcock and the CBC Vancouver Orchestra, this double concerto in D by Vivaldi.

0: Music by Antonio Vivaldi. That double violin concerto in D major with Stanley Ritchie and Elizabeth Wilcock as the two soloists. Sir John Elliott Gardiner conducting the CBC Vancouver Orchestra. Here on the Classical Music Service of Northwest Public Broadcasting, where we're going to showcase a number of Northwest composers and performers next hour. But in this hour, we're making an appeal to you on a very special Monday. Hi there, good morning and welcome. I'm Steve, joined in studio by Angelie.
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0: 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Liszt took time from his busy schedule to perform at a special concert to benefit flood victims. These composers didn't just write beautiful, compelling music. They used their influence to strengthen communities around them. And today, you can do the same.
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0: 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A thank you piece now from Johannes Brahms to a German university upon conferring an honorary doctorate on him. Bruno Walter leads the Columbia Symphony in Brahms' Academic Festival Overture.

0: Brahms, iconic Brahms, to help energize your Monday morning with us. The Columbia Symphony Orchestra, Bruno Walter conducting there in Brahms' Academic Festival Overture, here on the Classical Service of Northwest Public Broadcasting. 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Ticket information at wwsymphony.org. Hi there, and welcome once again if you're just joining us on a Monday morning, this 21st day of September, the eve of autumn here in the Northwest. I'm Steve Reeder, joined in studio by Anjali Dodia, and quite simply, it's the Fun Drive.
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0: Indeed, this station and this service pays musical dividends every day. 844-396-6002. Now, this is what we call almost 21st century. Here we go. An immensely popular work from its first performance back in 1994, Danzón II, Danzón No. 2 by the Mexican composer Arturo Márquez.

0: A veritable celebration of Mexican culture in music and in the concert hall there by composer and educator Arturo Márquez. His Danzón No. 2, the Philharmonic Orchestra of the Americas, led by its founding music director, Alondra de la Parra. Here on a Monday morning, we are celebrating with you, as we always do, but right now in a special way during the fall fun drive here at the Classical Service of Northwest Public Broadcasting. Hi there. Good morning to you. I'm Steve Reeder, joined in studio by your regular afternoon host, our music director, Angeli Doria.
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0: And there you had the march-like finale to the Karelia Suite by Sibelius. Recorded back in 2007, the Greater Victoria Youth Orchestra, led by its music director to this day, Yeri Faloni, beginning an hour of Northwest artists, both as performers and as composers, showcasing the Northwest here on NWPB during the Fun Drive on Monday morning, September 21st. Hi there. I'm Steve Reeder, your regular host at this hour for the classical music, but so pleased to be joined in studio by Anjali Dodia.
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0: It really is. And as we prepare to travel to Yakima and Ellensburg and Leavenworth and Seattle and perhaps take a journey along the waters of the Columbia River here in the next little while, we're asking you to take care of the service, the music, the performers, this wonderful sense of family and community that the music here has built. 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
0: Let's pay a call on Yakima right now, shall we? The Yakima Symphony Orchestra, here recorded in concert under the direction of its principal conductor, music director, Lawrence Golan. Let's have the waltz from Swan Lake by Tchaikovsky.

0: recorded in concert at the historic Capitol Theater back in 2020. The Yakima Symphony Orchestra, led by music director Lawrence Golan, that familiar music by Tchaikovsky, the waltz from his ballet score Swan Lake. We are celebrating the Northwest in terms of composers and performers in this hour to reinforce one of the many strengths and advantages and benefits of investing in this service, Northwest Public Broadcasting. We hope you agree. We hope you can take part today, right now, during the fund drive on a Monday morning. Steve Reeder here, along with Angeli Dodia.
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0: Let's carry on right now with another ensemble deeply rooted here in the Northwest, basically founded at Leavenworth to be an ensemble in residence at Icicle Creek way back in 1993. Since 1998, a resident ensemble at Central Washington University in Ellensburg. We're speaking of the Kairos String Quartet, an outstanding ensemble based right here in the Northwest. And in this case, playing music by Schubert, this presto movement from his string quartet number 14, known as Death and the Maiden.

0: the artistry of the Ellensburg-based Kairos Quartet, ensemble in residence at Central Washington University there, gracing us with Schubert, that presto finale to his string quartet number 14, Death and the Maiden, showcased as part of this Northwest Hour with you at NWPB Classical.
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0: The Fun Drive on a Monday morning. On the eve of autumn. Oh, there's so much going on around here. It's very, very exciting and important. And yes, very, very timely. The Fun Drive here at NWPB Classical. 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Steve Rader here, joined by your regular afternoon host and our music director, Anjali Dodia. Exciting times, Anjali, but we're here to press the case.
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0: 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A remarkable piece of music we're about to sample for you next, commissioned by and introduced by the Seattle Symphony. Back in the summer of 2013, indeed, the symphony's recording of it earned a Grammy Award, and this piece of music earned for its composer, John Luther Adams, the Pulitzer Prize in Music. Let's sample this remarkable score, a reflection of his work as an environmental activist, as well as a musician, Become Ocean, the Seattle Symphony, led by former music director Ludovic Morlot.

0: Listening to that music is so zen.
1: Like being under the ocean.
0: Indeed. Well, it has the appropriate title.
1: In the ocean, I suppose.
0: Yes, Become Ocean. We are now all ocean together. Thanks to that Pulitzer Prize-winning score by John Luther Adams, a native of Mississippi who lived in Alaska for many years, living there when he composed that score, now living down in Australia. A work commissioned by, performed by, recorded by, earning a Grammy in the process, the Seattle Symphony, led by former music director Ludovic Morlot, a sampling of John Luther Adams' Become Ocean. As we are showcasing Northwest composers and performers in this hour as part of the Fun Drive here on the Classical Service of NWPB. In just a few moments here, Angelie's going to introduce you to one of our newest recordings in the library that addresses another kind of waterway. But that's just a tease. Let's get on to the subject at hand. The Fun Drive, I'm Steve Reeder, so pleased to be joined in studio by Angelie Dodia.
1: Thank you for teasing that, Steve. It's a great way to kind of remind us that, you know, there's so much talent in the Northwest, whether musicians, artists, composers, and we really enjoy highlighting that here on Northwest Public Broadcasting because this is your local source for classical music. And we sound Northwest, and it's thanks to recordings from these artists that make us sound very Northwest as well. 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If you haven't, now is the time to do so. Giving takes just a few minutes and it does so much. Now you might be wondering how to do it. There are a couple of ways. One is to talk to the phone crew. They answer at 844-396-6002.
0: When you do, you'll give some contact information, decide how much you'd like to donate, and how you want to pay it. 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Well, yes, that's an important question, but it's entirely up to you to answer it. Many new members, well, they start at $5 or $10 a month. Some give more, some give less, but it is your choice. What's most important is that you get involved and support this musical ecology that Angelie just described for us as it applies to NWPB, as it applies to communities all around our region. 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Plenty of ways.
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0: It's your routine. 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
1: Yes, so this is an excerpt from one of our newest additions to the Don and Marianna Madison Digital Music Library, Waterways by Dina Grossman, who is a Columbia Riverkeeper composer in residence based in Oregon, in Portland. And this work traces the flow of the Columbia River from Crystal Springs down through the Willamette and Columbia Rivers, and then out to the Pacific Ocean at Astoria. We'll join the river here at Sauvie Island with osprey nesting.

0: You heard their music by Dina Grossman. It's an excerpt from Waterways, a work composed in 2022 that tracks the water's journey through Portland and out through the Pacific Ocean. We heard this excerpt that describes Savi Island with an osprey nesting, Jones Beach, the Columbia River Bar, and a sea shanty as the water moves out to the Pacific Ocean at Astoria. Dina Grossman's music, Waterways, performed here by flutists Martha Long and Zach Galatis, and viola player Charles Noble, and cellist Pansy Chang, part of your morning's classical music on Northwest Public Broadcasting and during this fall fund drive. 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And there is plenty of great classical music still to come today.
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0: There's a lively, attention-getting kind of tune. The Sailor's Hornpipe from the Sea Sketches of David B. Chadwick. Performed for you there by Calico Winds. Keynoting this 11 o'clock hour of a Monday morning, yes, already the 21st day of September, the eve of autumn, and the fun drive here on the Classical Service of NWPB, streaming at nwpb.org. Before we get to the Magic Flute or the New World in this hour, let's talk about the importance of this occasion for all of us. I'm Steve Reeder, joined in studio by our music director, Anjali Dodia.
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0: You choose an amount comfortable for you. Remember, every gift makes a difference. Some people choose as much as $100 a month. If that works for you, fine, that's wonderful, that's great. But you know, you might have a different amount that's far better and more reasonable for you. Do that. Again, every dollar matters. It's about community. It's about giving. It's about getting involved. You'll decide how to give. Plenty of options offered there. You can also call this number, 844-396-6002.
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0: Here's a musical idea. Here's a different kind of overture, you might say. The overture composed by Mozart for his opera, The Magic Flute.

0: curtain-raising music by Mozart, the overture to his opera The Magic Flute, there with Antonia Brico on the podium as she led the Mostly Mozart Festival Orchestra of New York. So Mozart, to help accent your Monday morning with us during the fun drive, a pleasant day weather-wise all around the Northwest, on the final day, oh my goodness, when you put it this way, the final day of summer. 2026,
1: oh,
0: there we go. Oh dear, yes. But we have the prospect of a glorious autumn and all kinds of beautiful autumnal music and so much more to share with you, along with all of the reasons why it makes sense to pledge now during the fund drive for the music and for the success and viability of this service going forward. My name is Steve Rader, joined in studio by Anjali Dodia.
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0: 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Let's have the Royal Scottish National Orchestra perform for you now, playing here under Naima Yarvi's direction, the finale to Dvorak's final symphony from the New World.

0: An extraordinary way to summarize a career as a symphonist. The final pages, the final movement from that symphony number 9 is subtitled From the New World by Antonín Dvořák. Given that reading by conductor Naima Järvi as he led the members of the Royal Scottish National Orchestra. Such a glorious array of music as well as all of these world-class performances for you today. 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I'm Steve, so pleased to be joined at this hour by Anjali.
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0: In just a moment here, we're going to take you back to Edinburgh of the 18th century for a sonata of Scots tunes by violinist and composer James Oswald.
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0: Yet another work demonstrating the richness of classical music. There we had an 18th century violinist and composer borrowing some folk tunes and creating a classical sonata of Scott's tunes, James Oswald, the composer there, a performance by Chatham Baroque. Showcased on this Monday, not just any Monday, mind you, it's the Fall Fun Drive, a day before the start of the season, here on the Classical Service of NWPB, NWPB.org. Steve Reeder here. A very good morning, almost afternoon to you. Joined in studio by our music director, Anjali Dodia.
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0: When musicians rehearse on stage, when they rehearse on stage in an empty concert venue, they work closely with each other as they refine their playing. 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
1: So we have this particular passage from the world of Puccini and opera adapted in instrumental form here, but feel free there at home to hum along with the humming chorus from Madama Butterfly.

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0: Such an elegant introduction to the afternoon. The Swan, from that zoological fantasy, as the composer referred to it, Carnival of the Animals by Saint-Saëns. Claude Frank and Lillian Collier, the two pianists, with members of the Philadelphia Orchestra, Eugene Ormandy conducting. A Swan to be followed by Wasps. They will make an appearance next this afternoon as we come to you during the fun drive here on the Classical Service of Northwest Public Broadcasting, nwpb.org. We hope you're feeling the fun, enjoying the music, and sharing in this community of giving and supporting. I'm Steve Reeder, along with our music director, Anjali Dodia.
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0: 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Let's turn our attention now to the Englishman Ralph Vaughan Williams. This is the overture he wrote as part of incidental music for a production of an ancient Greek satire, a satirical play called The Wasps.

0: The Overture to the Wasps by Ray Vaughan Williams, respecting his alma mater, Cambridge University, writing incidental music for its Greek Society's production of the ancient satire of that name, The Wasps. The Overture by Vaughan Williams, there with Norman Del Mar, leading England's Bournemouth Sinfonietta. 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Steve Reeder here, your regular host at this hour on a Monday, but once again, pleased to be joined by our music director, Anjali Dodia.
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0: And thank you so much in advance. Well, it's time now for George Gershwin. George Gershwin has a few words for you. Let's listen.

Jordan Eby, one of our many resident in-house talents here at Northwest Public Broadcasting. Jordan serves as our traffic manager and also as lyricist and singer in this case. Thank you, George Gershwin, as well for the assist. Indeed, we've got the Rhythm of the Fun Drive underway. 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As it happens, that was one of Gershwin's own favorite songs. As a result, he created a concert vehicle for himself. 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

0: with William Tritt at the piano and with Eric Kunzel on the podium leading his Cincinnati Pops. That was music by George Gershwin expressing his own love for a certain George Gershwin song by George. George Gershwin's Variations on I Got Rhythm here on NWPB Classical.
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0: Well, just ahead on this Monday afternoon, a preview of a coming attraction this evening here on this very radio station. But in the meantime, we'd like to renew your acquaintance and our discussion of the Fund Drive, this very important period for Northwest Public Broadcasting and for you as a member of our extended musical family and family of public radio devotees and listeners. 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
0: You know, here we are talking about the music as we would here on NWPB Classical, but I was just having an off-air conversation with one of our really dedicated, talented, important engineers. And, you know, we were agreed that it's not just a matter of plugging in a cable here or, you know, switching a dial there or flipping a switch. They go through a lot to keep your favorite music coming to you every single day. They're dealing with extremes of weather and climate and terrain year-round, and they make it happen. They are, in effect, unsung heroes here at NWPB. I'd like to give them a shout-out this hour because your investment in this station, in this service, in this organization pays for them as well to do the good work, the important work, the behind-the-scenes work of making this service available to you.
2: 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Anytime that you look on that outages page and you see that your station is off the air, you're saying, where is my classical music? You know that the engineers are hard at work right at that moment to get the service back to you, get the music and the news back to you on the air, or on the stream, or however it may be. They are doing really important work. And sometimes getting out to those towers is no easy task. Some of them are in very remote locations.
0: 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You're dealing with heat. 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You're dealing with rugged terrain. 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And so, again, a shout out to them and a reminder that it takes a lot to make the music actually reach you every day. That's what you're investing in. That's why it's important to be a stakeholder. That's why it's rewarding to be a stakeholder. You can pledge right now at nwpb.org or by calling 844-396-6002.
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0: And a great big thank you to Debbie in Pasco, for example, who says, in the mornings, especially enjoy the music. 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
2: And to Erin in Port Angeles, who says that she and her kittens listen to NWPB Classical all the time and greatly appreciate the service. 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Erin says that Exploring Music is her favorite show. Thank you so much, Erin, for your support of Exploring Music and classical music on Northwest Public Broadcasting.
0: 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Well, all week long on Exploring Music, Peter Van de Graaff is going to be focusing on the French-American composer and educator, mentors to so many famous musicians, Darius Milhaud. We have for you one of his better-known works right now, a piece for woodwind quintet called King René's Hearth or Chimney or Fireplace. Choose your own translation here. Basically, this is adapted from part of a film score he wrote at home in France back in the 1930s. So think French, think royalty, think medieval, think Milhaud and Exploring Music as you listen to the New York Woodwind Quintet.

0: You've just heard King Rene's Hearth, or King Rene's Fireplace or Chimney, music there by Mio, adapted from his part of the score to an anthology film, a historical film produced in France back in the late 1930s called Cavalcade of Love. A performance there by the New York Woodwind Quintet. Our preview for you this afternoon. Mio is the subject of Exploring Music with Peter Van de Graaff all week long at 7 o'clock, 7 p.m. here on the Classical Service of NWPB. Steve Reeder here with Anjali Dodia, rounding out another hour of the Fall Fun Drive.
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0: Now, to complete this hour, some music from the French Baroque. This is the overture composed by Rameau for his opera ballet, The Temple of Glory, with the group known as the Lyric Talents.

0: including Lori and Michael Bronstein in Ellensburg, Elizabeth Weiss and David Clement in Winthrop, Nicholas and Barbara Davenport in Mukilteo, and Eduardo and Kitty Apra in Richland.
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0: some rather energetic music hailing from Spain. That was Zapateado by Pablo de Sarasate. You heard Eric Robinson conducting the National Philharmonic Orchestra. 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I'm Jed Greenhalgh, and joining me for this very special occasion this afternoon is the one and only Sarah McDaniel.
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0: That's right. 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And while you consider doing so, here's some Rossini for your spirits. Riccardo Celi here conducting the Orchestra del Teatro alla Scala here in the performance of this overture to the Barber of Seville.

0: music penned by Rossini there. That was the overture to The Barber of Seville. You heard the conductive leadership of Riccardo Celi at the podium of the Orchestra del Teatro alla Scala. Right here on the Classical Service of NWPB, you have tuned in during the Fall Fund Drive. 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I'm Jed Greenhalgh. Hello, good afternoon. And with me in the studio is Sarah McDaniel.
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1: Now, Elaine came forward and gave a donation, West Richland, and she said something that's very important. Just wanted to get it done before she forgot. She has the radio on all the time. That's often the message that we that is said to people is, you know what? If you don't do it now, you might forget. You'll put it off. You'll get busy. You'll leave town. Trust me, that happens. You cannot imagine all the calls that come the day or the week after a fund drive. People saying, I overlooked it. I missed it. I missed your fund drive. Can I still give? 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
0: Absolutely. Elaine's making a great example, and you can follow. 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Now, do you ever slip on a pair of headphones, turn down the lights, and just disappear into the music for a while? I know I sure do. That's a very large portion of much of my pastime, in fact. You can travel to far-off places, experience different cultures, and hear the sounds of exotic lands.
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0: 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Music here by Joe Hisaishi, performed here by the Royal Philharmonic Orchestra.

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1: Music there by Joe Hisaishi, a symphonic variation, Merry-Go-Round and Cave of Mind. The composer himself conducting the Royal Philharmonic Orchestra in that recording. Some loud, grand, and widespread symphonic music to maybe give you some grand inspirations about some good deeds you might be able to do this afternoon. Hello and good afternoon. This is NWPB Classical. You're listening during the Fund Drive. I'm Jed Greenhalge, and Sarah McDaniel's here with me in the studio.
2: Isn't it amazing how someone can take music and simulate the sound of a merry-go-round? 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
2: Jed, we've heard from Alicia in Bellingham, said that they give every year. That's so wonderful. We certainly do appreciate folks who are giving consistently every year. Some give a little bit every month. A lot of people decide, oh, it's fall, That's when I give. The leaves are crisp. I've been raking a lot. It's time for me to renew my membership. 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
1: Now is an excellent time to follow Alicia's example. Thank you so much, Alicia, for your donation. Coming up is some more exciting dance music this hour from Michael Pretorius. This is a dance suite as performed by the Los Angeles Guitar Quartet.

0: some very thrilling movement-based music for guitars there from Michael Praetorius. His dance suite, as performed by the Los Angeles Guitar Quartet there. This is NWPB Classical. I'm Jed Greenhalge in the studio with Sarah McDaniel for the occasion of the Fall Fund Drive.
1: Yeah, it's been fun and a lot of dance music this hour, so that's been a lot of fun. Hope it's been fun for you to hear such beautiful music. As Jed mentioned, this is the Fun Drive as well as Classical Music in the Afternoon. 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

0: 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That was Sweet Burlesque by Teichfer, right here on NWPB Classical. 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

0: music there, penned by the king of ragtime, Scott Joplin, represented by his piece, Ragtime Two-Step, The Entertainer. You just heard Roy Eaton at the keyboard performing the work for you. It is 2:03 and you find yourself listening to the classical service of NWPB. Hello and welcome. I'm Jed Greenhalgh, thrilled to be with you this afternoon and joined in studio by Sarah McDaniel.
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1: Look, got some thank yous, it looks like, Jed.
0: Yes, we sure do.
1: It's been a busy day. Thank you so much if you've given today. And if you're getting ready to, come on, join the crowd, nwpb.org. James from Victoria said, good music. That's why James gave.
0: Yes, excellent. Good music indeed. We have David from Pendleton who said, I listen to it in the morning and enjoy the news.
1: And then Jane from Richland, another supporter, really appreciates the station. Thank you so much, all of you, for giving. 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Only takes a couple of minutes.
0: Yes, absolutely. 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
0: And returning attention to the music at hand, this is an hour of United States composers, moving from Scott Joplin, which you heard earlier, on to Leonard Bernstein. This is three dance episodes on the town, performed by the St. Louis Symphony Orchestra, conducted by Leonard Slatkin.

0: You most recently heard the music of William Grant Still, an excerpt from his first symphony in A-flat major. That was the first movement, Longing. You heard the Detroit Symphony Orchestra under the conductive leadership of Nema Yarvi. And before that, it was the music of Bernstein. On full display with On the Town, three dance episodes. That was Leonard Slatkin conducting the St. Louis Symphony Orchestra. On this Monday of the NWPB Fund Drive, I'm Jed Greenhalgh, here with you this afternoon on NWPB Classical, joined live in studio by Sarah McDaniel.
1: So good to be here. 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Now, maybe you're ready to give and you're thinking about $30 a month. Well, you know what? That'll make some beautiful music. But it could be another amount is better for you. And if so, go ahead and give that.
0: You choose that amount. 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Or if you're listening on the app, tap that donate button. There's also a phone line that you can call. That number is 844-396-6002. And remember, your participation is so much more important than the amount you give.
1: Can't say that enough. It's more important that you give today, give any amount, than think you can't give enough and don't give. You are needed. Every single dollar makes a difference, and every single dollar will do so much.
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0: 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Now, coming up next is music by John Christopher Mahler, his string quartet in E-flat major here, as performed by the New Music String Quartet. 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

0: Music by John Christoph Mahler, a string quartet in E-flat major. A performance there by the New Music String Quartet. This is NWPB Classical during the Fall Fund Drive. I'm Jed Greenhalgh, joined in studio by Sarah McDaniel.
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0: That's right. 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
1: Yeah, your donation pays for the score with Edmund Stone. 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
0: Absolutely. And Sarah makes a really nice point by saying that it can help expand everyone's horizons. 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
1: Margaret from Yakima is doing their part right now. 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
0: 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Some very delightful piano music coming up now from the Arizonan-born Navajo composer Connor Chi. This is The Swallows, performed by the composer himself on piano.

0: Music there from John Christoph Mahler. Chamber strings literature from the German-born composer who found his way over to the United States in his lifetime. That was a performance of his string quartet in E-flat major by the New Music String Quartet. A very nice and seemingly gallant way to enjoy this 2 o'clock hour right here on NWPB Classical. I'm Jed Greenhalge, here in the studio with Sarah McDaniel.
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0: composer John Playford there, represented by his English dancing master, Newcastle. That was Folger Consort, conducted by Robert Eisenstein. This is NWPB Classical. It is 3:03 in the afternoon. Thank you so much for tuning in during this Fall Fund Drive with Northwest Public Broadcasting. I'm Jed Greenhalgh, delighted to be sharing this afternoon hour with you, and joined in the studio by Sarah McDaniel.
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0: Yes, we sure did. 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And Coming up next is the music of Felix Mendelssohn, an overture from Mendelssohn this afternoon. The overture to A Midsummer Night's Dream, to be specific. This is André Previn at the podium of the Vienna Philharmonic Orchestra.

0: The music of Felix Mendelssohn there. That was the Overture to A Midsummer Night's Dream. Andre Previn conducting the Vienna Philharmonic Orchestra in that recording. Some very beautiful German romantic music there for your spirits in this 3 o'clock hour with the classical service of NWPB. I'm Jed Greenhalgh, joined by Sarah McDaniel in the studio.
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0: 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And now, an excerpt from Beethoven's Mighty Ninth Symphony, the chorale in D minor. This is Kent Nagano conducting the Montreal Symphony Orchestra.

0: Allegro ma non troppo from Symphony No. 9 Chorale in D minor from the mind of Ludwig von Beethoven. You just heard Kent Nagano conducting the Montreal Symphony Orchestra. This is NWPB Classical. You've tuned in during the fall fund drive. I'm Jed Greenhalge, and this is Sarah McDaniel here with me today.
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